0: The Sonata in F Major for cello and piano by Richard Strauss. That was Marcy Rosen, cellist, and Susan Walters, pianist.
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0: Some symphonies by Franz Joseph Haydn have nicknames and are quite often performed. Others simply have numbers, and they aren't performed as often, but it doesn't mean they're not as good. For example, the next work, it's his Symphony No. 10 in the key of D major, written in 1766. This performance is with the Austro-Hungarian Haydn Orchestra, directed by Adam Fischer.

Symphony No. 10 in the key of D major by Franz Joseph Haydn. We heard a performance with Adam Fischer conducting the Austro-Hungarian Haydn Orchestra. We continue on Charlottesville Classical with a piano sonata by Jan Ladislav Dušek. Dušek was a Czech composer who achieved fame and fortune after he moved to Vienna. We'll be hearing a performance on an instrument of the period. So performing at the forte piano, this is Viviana Sofronitsky, the Dušek, Sonata in D major.

The Piano Sonata in D Major, Opus 9, Number 3, by Jan Ladislav Dusek. We heard Viviana Sofonitsky performing at a forte piano of the period.

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1: Ralph Graves, your host for this era of music here on charlottesvilleclassical.org. We begin with the work by Benjamin Carr. He was a British subject who immigrated to America in 1793. He landed in Philadelphia, where he quickly established himself as a teacher, composer, and a music publisher, one of the first in the new country. Here's one of his own works that he published in 1799. From the Applicazione al Dolcetto, Opus 6, this is the Savoyard Air by Benjamin Carr. Kirsten Johnson performs.

Kirsten Johnson performed The Savoyard Air by Benjamin Carr. You're listening to CharlottesvilleClassical.org, a service of WTJU. One of the most important music centers in Baroque Germany was the Café Zimmermann in Leipzig. This coffee house was the home of the Collegium Musicum. It was a group that George Philipp Telemann founded in 1720 while he was studying law in the city. The Collegium was made up of the professional musicians in the city, plus gifted amateurs, and they gave regular concerts at the cafe for the general public. When Johann Sebastian Bach arrived, he took over the directing of the ensemble, and it continued under his directorship until 1741, when the owner, Zimmermann, died and the cafe closed. It's thought that his four orchestral suites were written for the ensemble to perform. This is his orchestral suite number 4 in the key of D major, BWV 1069. This performance isn't with the Collegium Musicum, but rather the Cologne Chamber Orchestra, directed by Helmut Müller-Bruhl.

0: Helmut Müller-Bruhl conducted the Cologne Chamber Orchestra in a performance of the Orchestral Suite No. 4 in D major, BWV 1069 by Johann Sebastian Bach.
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0: We continue with music by Carl Weigl. He was an important composer in Austria in the 1920s and 30s, but was forced to leave in 1938 because of his Jewish background. He emigrated to the United States, where he reestablished his career, and this is one of the works that he wrote shortly after his arrival in 1940. It's two pieces for cello and piano, Opus 33. This performance features Benedict Klöckner, cello, and Florian Krumpach, piano.

Benedict Klöckner, cello, and Florian Krumpach, piano, performed two pieces for cello and piano, Opus 33, by Carl Weigel. You're listening to CharlottesvilleClassical.org, a broadcast service of WTJU. Johann Matthias Sperger was a contemporary of Franz Joseph Haydn, and in addition to being a composer, he was also a double bassist. And so while he wrote a lot of music in a lot of different genres, as professional composers did at that time, he also managed to write 18 concertos for his chosen instrument. This is his double bass concerto number 2 in the key of E-flat major. Performing is Roman Pacolo, contrabass, and the Kurphysisches Kammerorchester Mannheim, directed by Johannes Schalefli.

The double bass concerto number 2 in the key of E flat major by Johann Matthias Sperger. We heard Roman Pacolo, contrabass soloist, in the Kurfürstliches Kammerorchester Mannheim, directed by Johannes Schellefli. We finish up this hour of music with the work by Paul Chahara. From his Bagatelles Part 2, this is La Valse de Chaton. Performing is Jerome Lowenthal.

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Music from C.P.E. Bach, now on Charlottesville Classical. This is the Symphony in E-flat major, performed by the Academy for Ancient Music, Berlin.

That was the Symphony in E flat major of Carl Philipp Emanuel Bach, our performers for the Academy for Ancient Music Berlin. And now music by Beethoven. This is the Violin Sonata No. 8, Opus 30, No. 3. David Oistrikh performs on the violin with Lev Oberon at the piano.

The Violin Sonata No. 8, Opus 30 No. 3 of Ludwig van Beethoven. David Oistrakh performed on the violin with Lev Oberon at the piano. This is Charlottesville Classical, a service of WTJU. Music now from composer James Horner, this from a short film entitled First in Flight. This is Kitty Hawk, performed by the Royal Liverpool Philharmonic Orchestra, led by David Arnold.

That was Kitty Hawk, composed by James Horner. The Royal Liverpool Philharmonic Orchestra was led by David Arnold. Now music from Antonin Dvorak on Charlottesville Classical. This is Waldsruh, Opus 68. Jacqueline Dupre performs on the cello with the Chicago Symphony Orchestra led by Daniel Barenboim.

Waltzruh, or Silent Woods, the opus 68 of Antonin Dvorak. Jacqueline Dupre performed on the cello with the Chicago Symphony Orchestra led by Daniel Barenboim. Now music from March King Henry Fillmore. This is The Footlifter, performed by the Dallas Wind Symphony led by Frederick Fennell.

0: You've been listening to two sonatas by Domenico Scarlatti, the Sonata in D minor and the Sonata in B flat major. Malcolm Hamilton was our harpsichord soloist. You've been listening to music on Charlottesville Classical. After the aching
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Welcome to Classical Prelude. I'm Ralph Graves. Our featured work is the secular cantata Liebe, was ist schöne, TWV 1126 by George Philipp Telemann. We begin with Le Prélude après-midi d'une faune by Claude Debussy. This is the Swiss Romande Orchestra directed by Armand Jourdain.

Prelude to the Afternoon of a Faun by Claude Debussy. Armand Jourdain conducted the Suisse Romande Orchestra. You're listening to Classical Prelude on Charlottesville Classical. Our featured work is the secular cantata Liebe, was ist schöner, TWV 1126 by George Philipp Telemann. This is Julia Kirchner soprano, Jörg Poplitz tenor, with La Stagniana, Frankfurt, directed by Michael Schneider.

Liebe, was ist schöner? TWV 1126 by George Philipp Telemann. We heard Julia Kirchner, soprano, Jörg Poplitz, tenor, Stagniana Frankfurt, all directed by Michael Schneider. This has been Classical Prelude with your host, Ralph Graves. Thanks so much for joining us.

Welcome to the Early Music Show. I'm your host, Ralph Graves, and in this hour, we'll be journeying to 16th century Spain, 17th century Germany, and the court of Henry VIII. We begin, though, in the 12th century with the music of Hildegard von Bingen. Bingen was something of a polymath. She was a poet, and she was also an expert herbalist. She invented her own language and was an authority on spiritual and religious matters as well. She wrote books on many subjects, and of course, she composed music. Here are two selections written by Hildegard von Bingen. Performing are the Women of the Voices of Ascension, directed by Dennis Keane.

0: Two selections by Hildegard von Bingen. We heard The Women of the Voices of Ascension, directed by Dennis Keene.
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0: Ralph Graves along with you. Charles V was a member of the Habsburg family, and he was the Holy Roman Emperor. And in the mid-1500s, he also managed to become the Archduke of Austria, the Lord of the Netherlands, and in 1516, Charles I, King of Spain. His acquisition of Spain signaled a flowering of creativity in the Spanish court. Here are a number of anonymous tunes that might have entertained Charles I when he was in town. This is a performance with the Ascentis Ensemble, directed by Thomas Wimmer. Music from 16th century Spain.

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0: Ralph Graves, your host for this hour of the Early Music Show. Next is music by Tobias Zeuchner. Zeuchner was a German composer and an organist active in the mid-1600s. He spent most of his career in the Principality of Breslau, and this is one of the many cantatas that he wrote while serving in the St. Bernardin Church of Breslau. We'll be hearing the Weser Renaissance of Bremen, directed by Manfred Cordes. This is De Gebreut, Unsers Herren und Heilandes Jesu Christi. The music of Tobias Zeuchner.

0: Der Geburt unseres Herrn und Landes Jesu Christi by Tobias Zeuchner. That was the Weser Renaissance Bremen, directed by Manfred Cordes.
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0: We'll finish up this hour of music with selections from the 1970s BBC production Henry VIII and His Six Wives. David Monroe and the Early Music Consort of London provided the score. And here are selections from that production, including a basse danse by Arbaud and a pavane by Claude Gervais. Music from Henry VIII and His Six Wives.

David Monroe and the Early Music Consort of London performed selections from the BBC production Henry VIII and His Six Wives. And that concludes this hour of the Early Music Show. I'm your host, Ralph Graves, and as always, it has been my pleasure to present this music to you.

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1: 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And we're going to start this morning off with Bach's Lute Suite in E minor, in E major, BWV 1006A. And this is performed on Baroque lute by Evangelina Mascardi.

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3: And before that, we heard the Lute Suite in E Major from Bach, performed by Evangelina Mascardi. And up next, we're going to hear In Hoc Mundo In Costante, motet for tenor strings and basso continuo, from composer Domenico Cipolli. And this is performed by Ensemble Florilegium Musicum.

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1: 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And before that, we heard In Hoc Mundo Incostante Motet for tenor, strings, and basso continuo from Domenico Cipolli, and that was performed by Ensemble Florilegio Musicum. And up next, we're going to hear the Passacaglia in G minor for solo violin from Bieber, von Bieber. And this is performed by Andrew Mentz.

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1: And before that, we heard the Passacaglia in G minor from von Bieber, and that was performed by Andrew Mantz. And up next, we're going to hear the concerto in E minor for violin, strings, and basso continuo, performed by Midori Seiler on violin, accompanied by the Kotener Bach Collective. And this is from composer Joseph Spies.

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1: 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And we are going to start this hour off with Pietro Locatelli's Il Pianto d'Arianna, performed by the New York Baroque Incorporated.

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1: 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And up next, we are going to hear from Johann Fuchs. This is Concertus Musico-Instrumentalis, Overture Suite in G Minor, Opus 1, Number 4, performed by Il Fondamento.

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1: 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And before that, we heard Concentus Musico Instrumental Overture Suite in G Minor from Johann Fuchs. And that was performed by Il Fondamento. And up next, we're going to hear the concerto in E flat major for horn, two oboes, strings, and basso continuo from Melchior Hoffman. And this is performed by L'Arpa Festante.

And that was Melchior Hoffman's Horn Concerto in E-flat major, performed by L'Arpa Festante. And coming up at 9, you have a choice on WTJU and WTJU.net. It's In the Spirit, an hour of vintage and contemporary gospel music to feed your soul and lift you up. And on charlottesvilleclassical.org, it's a little something for everyone. Sherry Barbour presents a heady mix of classical, folk, jazz, and America, with lots for classical novices as well as longtime listeners to enjoy. So stick around for one of those. And we'll leave you today with Johann Schieferdecker's concert overture number 1 in A minor. And this is performed by the Elbipolis Baroque Orchestra.

Thanks for tuning in to A Little Something for Everyone. I'm Shari Barbour. If you find yourself humming, singing, or playing tunes that you just cannot get out of your head, you know those tunes have become classics, in their own way. We're going to mix things up a bit and help you add more tunes to those already spinning around in your head. So, for the next little while, expect the unexpected on A Little Something for Everyone.

A cheerful overture by Marcel Poot. Here are two. One is a well-known early work by a French composer, and the other comes from England.

Pretty, isn't it? Chanson from Sweet Antique by John Rutter. And before that, Arabesque No. 1 by Debussy. This music honors a pest-free plant with white flowers.

We started that two-pack with Mad Robin, and that was from John Playford's Dancing Master. And then we heard Mad Robin again, depicted as a kindred spirit to Peter Pan. You're listening to A Little Something for Everyone. I'm Shari Barbour.

ending that set of three with a little harp music, the second movement from Sonata in G Major by C.P.E. Bach, one of the many musical sons of Johann Sebastian Bach. In the middle, the spinning song, from Pelléas and Mélisande by Fauré. And I know you know the piece we started with, but not everybody does. That was Winter, from The Seasons by Vivaldi,

The cello and the violin had a lot to say to each other, didn't they? The second movement of the Double Concerto by Brahms. I've always liked that one, and I hope you do too. Now, the story behind this music originated from a play. It dramatized the consequences for spreading lies and rumors.

That's the overture from the opera Oberon by Carl Maria von Weber. And that will do it for this edition of A Little Something for Everyone. In the mix this time, a meaty movement from a double concerto, movie music, and some pretty tunes. Now, if you'd like more information about program number 20, just send an email to alsfeinfo@gmail.com. I'm Shari Barbour. Thanks very much for listening. You make it a great day, and we'll see you next time on A Little Something for Everyone.

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Details at garthnewell.org. So we're going to start off with Be Merry While Summer Lasts. Here in Central Virginia, we are experiencing summer. This is a medieval traditional tune, and I hope that you enjoy it.

Starting our show off with a medieval tune from England, performed here by the ensemble Belladonna. The album is called Melodious Melancholy, The Sweet Sounds of Medieval England. Be merry while summer lasts. We are certainly having summer here in Central Virginia. My name is Sandy. I'm here bringing you classical brunch. And much of the show today is reimaginings of familiar or older pieces by living composers. And the next piece on the program is called Strike It Up, Tabor. It was originally composed by British composer Thomas Weelkes, who lived from 1576 to 1623. And we are going to hear a new arrangement, a new imagining of that ballad by living composer Piers Connor Kennedy. He is associated with Voces 8, and this group, Apollo 5, is part of the Voces 8 Foundation group. And the tune is called Strike It Up, Tabor, another sort of festive dance to celebrate summer.

0: Wasn't that fun? It reminds me of the Swingle Singers. Remember them? An arrangement by living composer Piers Connor Kennedy of the turn of the 17th century composer Thomas Weelkes. I live from 1576 to 1623. The song called Strike It Up, Tabor. Wasn't that lively and fun? Performed by Apollo 5, and that is the title track from a 2026 album produced by the Voces 8 Foundation.
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0: And our third piece, starting off our show this morning, celebrating summer or acknowledging summer, is not directly about summer, but it is about flowers. It's the one of the more famous motets by Flemish composer Guillaume Dufay. He's one of my favorite composers. He lived, I don't have his dates here. He lived around the 1400s, early 1400s. And I'm sorry, I don't remember his exact dates. Anyway, he composed this motet, Nuper Roserum Floris, recently Flowers of Roses. Recently, flowers came as a gift from the Pope, despite the cruel winter, to you, Heavenly Virgin. It was composed for the completion of the Florence Cathedral for the March 25th, 1436 consecration of the Florence Cathedral. So that gives you some clue about when he lived. And we'll hear, who are we going to hear? We're going to hear Palmarium, directed by Alexander Blakely. And this is a really beautiful motet. Dufay was one of the sort of bridge composers. He spanned medieval and Renaissance periods of classical music. So I hope you enjoy this. It's a favorite of mine.

0: beautiful and one of the most well-known motets by Flemish composer Guillaume Dufay. I did look up his dates. He lived from 1397 to 1474. We heard Nuper Rosarum Floris, performed by the Palmerian Ensemble, directed by Alexander Blakely, and that is from an album called Dufay, The Virgin and the Temple.
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0: So we're going to jump ahead by four centuries or so to music of French composer Francis Poulenc. He lived from 1899 to 1963. And this is one of the pieces that I didn't have time for during my show featuring gay composers in honor of Pride Month. So this is a carryover from that program, from planning that program. We're going to hear his flute sonata, and we'll hear Emmanuel Pahoud on flute, and he's accompanied by Eric Lesage on the piano. And this is from an album called Paris, French Flute Music by Poulenc and a bunch of other people. And it's in three movements, Allegro, Cantilena, and Presto Giocoso. I guess that means fast. It's really beautiful. Poulenc, I think he's an underrepresented composer often, and this is a secular work of his. He's probably best known for his Gloria or his Stabat Mater, or some of the sacred music. But this flute sonata is really quite beautiful, so I hope you enjoy it. Music of French composer Francis Poulenc.

music of French composer Francis Poulenc. He lived from 1899 to 1963. We heard his flute sonata, number 164 in three movements, and we heard Emmanuel Pahoud on flute and Eric Lesage on piano. And if you enjoyed that, I hope you will stay tuned. I hope you'll stay tuned all afternoon. But From 1 to 3 is a program featuring music of our lifetime from 20th and 21st century composers. Poulenc falls in that category. And also our featured work for the program is also a 20th century composer, Alan Hovhaness. He lived from 1911 to 2000. And we're going to hear his Magnificat. It is the featured work of the program this morning. You're listening to Classical Brunch. My name is Sandy, and I am here for another hour, another hour and a half, bringing you classical music, sitting in for Paula. The setting of the Magnificat by Hovhaness, it's a very cool piece. I hope you enjoy it. I'm not a musicologist, so I am reading some of this from the liner notes. But he uses this tool called senza misura, which means without measures. And you'll hear this in several places during the Magnificat, and most specifically in the Omnes Generationis movement, and also at the end talking about the generations and ancestors. Well, let me read it. According to the promise he made to our ancestors, to Abraham, and to his descendants forever. You'll hear those many generations, all the generations, and you'll hear all the descendants in the word painting of this senza misura technique. It's very cool. You'll just hear this little rumbling of the echoes of the ghosts of the past and of the future. What are we going to hear? We will hear the choirs and orchestra of St. John's Cathedral, Denver, directed by Donald Pearson, conducting this group. Music of Alan Hovhaness. It's going to run a little bit over the top of the hour, so let's get started.

0: 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My name is Sandy. The show is Classical Brunch, and we just finished listening to an incredibly beautiful and interesting setting, I think, of the Magnificat by 20th century composer American composer Alan Hovhaness. In that performance, we heard Eric Plutz on the organ, St. John's Cathedral Choir, St. John's Boys and Girls Choir, St. John's Cathedral Festival Orchestra, all directed by Donald Pearson, the Magnificat of Alan Hovhaness.
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0: 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Venues across Stanton and throughout the Shenandoah Valley. Tickets and details are at heifetzinstitute.org. Thanks so much for joining me this morning on Classical Brunch. I have a note. We're going to hear next music by Johann Sebastian Bach. And normally I usually play a cantata, but this morning we're going to hear instead a Passacaglia and fugue in C minor, BWV 582. It was originally composed for organ, but Sir Andrew Davis, a British composer and conductor, arranged this for orchestra, and it's quite beautiful, and it's probably familiar to some of you. And we will hear the BBC Philharmonic Orchestra, directed by Sir Andrew Davis, with the Passacaglia and Fugue in C minor by Johann Sebastian Bach.

0: The Passacaglia and Fugue in C minor, BWV 582, originally composed by Johann Sebastian Bach for the organ, and reworked here by 20th century composer and director Sir Andrew Davis, who also directed this performance by the BBC Philharmonic. It's on an album called King of Kings, Bach Orchestral Transcriptions.
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0: I want to remind you that you may want to stay tuned to WTJU all afternoon. Today on Sunday, following this show, is Offstage On Air, which is a weekly show highlighting Central Virginia's vibrant classical music community. 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And I'm sorry, I don't know what the topic of today's program is, but I guess you'll just have to stay tuned to find out. And then following Offstage On Air from 1 to 3 is a new... what is it called? A new sound, of course, from 20th and 21st century composers. And much of our program today fits that description. So if you are enjoying today's program, you'll probably want to stay tuned for that as well. And then following that is the Sunday Opera Matinee. And Tim Snyder's going to be bringing you the program this afternoon, every Sunday afternoon from 3 to 6. Sunday Opera Matinee is the only non-syndicated weekly broadcast of an opera in Central Virginia. So lots of classical music coming your way from WTJU to your ears. Thank you so much for listening. My name is Sandy. The show is Classical Brunch. And we're going to continue. I didn't really have a theme, but it just seemed that I ended up collecting 20th century reimaginings of older music. And that is what we're going to hear next as well. If you took piano lessons as a kid, the next two pieces are going to really sound familiar, especially the first one. This is a new album. These are single releases from an album that's not actually quite yet been released. I think it's going to be released in August. I don't remember the exact date. John Batiste, he was the band leader for Stephen Colbert's nighttime television show. And he began pursuing his individual solo music career, and he has a great album coming out. The album is called Black Mozart, and it is arrangements of really familiar, very familiar Mozart pieces. And we're going to start off with a rendition built around the famous piano sonata number 16 in C major, Kerschel 545 by Amadeus Mozart, and that will be followed by you'll probably recognize as the Turkish March. It's an upbeat adaptation of the Rondo a la Turca from Piano Sonata Number 11, Kerschel 331. Two pieces by Mozart, reimagined with a little bit of a jazz flair. I hope you enjoy that by John Batiste on the piano.

Music of Mozart, Wolfgang Amadeus. Mozart lived from 1757 to 1791. Very short life, very prolific. We are all familiar with those two pieces if you took piano lessons as a kid. And they were reimagined here on this brand new recording. These are single releases from an album called Black Mozart to be released in a few weeks, I think. John Batiste on the piano. And I skipped a piece that I had intended to play after the Bach Passacaglia, so we're going to go back and hear that. It is Ubi Caritas by living composer. Wait a minute, I'm lost. Find my sheet here. Ola Yelo. We're going to hear Ubi Caritas, which translates to Where Charity and Love Are. And this is a performance. This was originally composed by Ola Yelo. He's a living composer, and it was composed as an a cappella motet. And I came across this recording that has the same motet with the composer accompanying on the piano. I thought it was pretty interesting and quite pretty. I thought you might like it. So we're going to hear that motet accompanied on the piano by the composer Ola Yelo. He was born in 1978, and the vocal part is performed here by Voces 8.

Beautiful music of living composer Ola Yelo, born in 1978. His motet Ubiquitas, which he arranged with a piano accompaniment, and on this recording, Voces 8 is accompanied by the composer. Virginia Organizing is a nonprofit, nonpartisan, statewide grassroots organization dedicated to challenging injustice in local communities by addressing issues that affect their quality of life. Virginia Organizing empowers people to create nonviolent change for the betterment of their community by providing a voice that makes a difference. Find more information and get involved at virginia-organizing.org. So this is a little change of mood, I guess. This is my last classical show for a little while, and at least until Paula needs a sub again. Whenever I plan these shows, I always think of my parents. My father was a great opera fan. He loved the opera, and he used to come up to Charlottesville every summer for the Ashland Opera. And he would bring his little stack of 3x5 index cards with notes. So I thought we'd listen to two very well-known arias from the opera world. And we'll hear Renee Fleming with the very famous aria from Madame Butterfly, One Fine Day We'll See, an aria as she waits for this man to return to her, which of course he does not. We'll hear the London Philharmonic Orchestra with the soprano voice of Renee Fleming, directed by Sir Charles Mackerras.

Music of Giacomo Puccini, who lived from 1858 to 1924, from the beautiful aria from Madame Butterfly, Un bel di vidremo, One Fine Day We'll See. We heard Renee Fleming with the London Philharmonic Orchestra in that performance. We're going to hear one more opera selection, an aria from my father's. I think he once told me this was his favorite opera. He loved the magic flute and all the fantasies and love story and all the drama. So we're going to hear the most famous opera, aria from that opera, I believe. You know it. It's, of course, the Queen of the Night's Vengeance of Hell Boils in My Heart. And on this performance, we'll hear the soprano Roberta Peters with the Berlin Philharmonic, directed by Carl Baum. Music of Wolfgang Amadeus Mozart, once again.

We listened to two arias from very well-known operas in memory of my father. That was the aria of the Queen of the Night. The vengeance of hell boils in my heart when she's about to tell her daughter she has to kill her love interest in that opera. The Magic Flute, Kirchhoff 620, by Wolfgang Amadeus Mozart. And we heard Roberta Peters on the soprano with the Berlin Philharmonic Orchestra, directed by Carl Baum. And before that, we heard the famous aria from Madame Butterfly, One Fine Day We'll See. And that was Renee Fleming we heard on that performance. Our program winding down, we're going to conclude the program with a setting of the Nunc Dimittis. Since we heard the Magnificat earlier, both the Magnificat and the Nunc Dimittis are the canticles for the Anglican evensong service. So I thought it would be appropriate to close the program with the Nunc Dimittis, which starts with the text, O Lord, let us depart in peace. So we depart in peace. And thank you so much for listening. Stay tuned for more classical programming following this program is Offstage on Air from noon to one. And that is followed by a new sound from one to three. And then the opera matinee comes your way from three to six. Thank you so much for joining me. I don't know when I'll be back. I have a regular show on Thursdays, which is a jazz show, and so I'll be here this Thursday at 11 bringing you that. Nunc Dimittis by Arvo Part. We'll hear the Estonian Philharmonic Chamber Choir directed by Paul Hillier.

0: Coming up this Friday night at Offbeat Roadhouse, the jazz sounds of the Greg Moody Quartet. 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

0: It is 12 o'clock, and you're listening to WTJU Charlottesville, 91.1 FM, and streaming worldwide at WTJU.net and CharlottesvilleClassical.org. My name is Brendan, your host this week for Offstage On Air. And this week we have a special guest who has been visiting Charlottesville as artist in residence for the UVA Coastal Conservatory. David Rothenberg is an environmental sound artist, author, Grammy Award-winning musician, and distinguished professor of philosophy and music at the New Jersey Institute of Technology. And yesterday he held a colloquium as part of the Coastal Futures Festival at the Contemplative Commons. Yesterday, as you were introducing yourself also to the audience, you said one term, and one that I absolutely love, to define your practice or your profession or what it is that you do, is interspecies musician. I love this term. For our audience, who may not have been in the room yesterday, what is that, and how did you become an interspecies musician?
1: Well, this idea of an interspecies musician is the notion that somebody in one species could play music with someone from another species. So as a human, this means you are making music with some musicians who just happen to not be human. They're something else.
0: So you are a clarinetist. When did that start? When did you begin?
1: You know, I started playing clarinet when little kids do. I think you have to be in fifth grade, where I was, to start playing clarinet. In third grade, everyone's playing the recorder, which actually I kind of thought was cool. I liked playing the recorder. In fourth grade, you would start string instruments, and my parents really thought I should play string instruments. I didn't want to. And then the next year was wind instruments, and I kind of wanted to play flute. And then my father, who was a big Benny Goodman fan when he was a little kid, said, a clarinet, you can play classical and jazz and anything. He didn't say, you can play with birds and whales, but it's a good instrument for that kind of thing, it turns out.
0: You went to Harvard, and when you were at Harvard, you were very much into math and science.
1: That's why I got in, because I was a math science nerd and really good at those things. But I also, in high school, was playing more and more music, particularly jazz. So by the time I actually went to college, I was more interested in something in between, this in-between area. And I started going to college in 1980. And in 1980, there were plenty of professors who started in the 60s. And it seemed like in the 60s, almost any crazy person could become a college professor. And these people, it was unclear what their degrees were in, what their qualifications were, and what their fields were. And I gravitated to many of these kinds of professors. They were my teachers and friends, and they sort of all pushed me in more radical directions. Like, do anything. Do, you know, forget the tradition. Ruin the sacred truths. Just go out there, you know. After a few years, I realized it was like too much in that direction. I probably could have done fine if someone said, you have to learn this, you have to do this. So when I got out of college, I had no idea what to do. I was more lost than when I came in. But I would say that the idea of music and nature began when I was younger. Okay. It started when I was, six or seven, my parents moved us all from New York City to Connecticut, where we had a house in the woods next to this river and meadow, and I was always walking around there. And then in high school, I learned that not so far away was a musician who was playing saxophone with whales and wolves, a guy named Paul Winter, who's still around. And he had this record that came out in maybe 1978 called Common Ground. And I read about it in the New York Times. I was always reading all the time. And then I went and listened and said, wow, this is like, you know, it's about nature and it's jazz somehow. And then I learned that Paul Winter was a musician, a jazz musician who moved in this kind of nature direction and created this group called the Winter Consort. And they all lived in the woods in Litchfield, Connecticut. And they kind of like were playing with nature, and he charted his own path.

0: You're listening to Offstage on Air on WTJU. I'm your host, Brendan O'Donnell. Today we're talking with David Rothenberg, professor of philosophy and music at the New Jersey Institute of Technology. I was thinking about, you know, you are a multimedialist, maybe we could call it. You write, you're a poet, you are a philosopher and a teacher. You're a musician and also a collaborator. So you're working in various ways. And I was wondering whether nature was sort of that unifying piece, or actually if you are, you know, if that's just how you, like an octopus, sort of keep a bunch of tentacles out there in the
1: Well, I always thought that nature is more important than people. Like, nature is much bigger. We need to not destroy it, but whatever we do, nature is going to outlast us. We can trash the planet and in the deep time of the natural world, millions of years, it's all going to come back in some new way. We're not going to destroy everything. Needing to save nature, we're actually talking about saving ourselves as a species and living in a way that can last longer and not destroy everything. That's what we hope for, and that's what we want to do, but many people feel like there's no way we'll succeed. And it's only in a very small way that listening to nature, making music together with it, is one small way to help to envision a world where we can fit in.
0: When you are playing in nature, do you feel like you are communicating, communing with nature? What is it? What's your relationship when you're playing music?
1: It depends on what happens. You know, over time, I've gotten more and more interested in performing and out in the natural world and bringing people there. Mm-hmm. And of course, many musicians and composers over the years have wanted to do this. You know, many of these people, you know, after Paul Winter, I was very influenced by John Cage, who I met when I was in college. He came by to visit his friend Ivan Cherepnin, my professor. And then I spent some time with him over the years, and he was obsessed with the natural world, famous for being a mushroom expert long before that was trendy. He also just listened. He just wanted to listen to the what's around. People think he's a, you know, provocateur, made a piece that was all silence, but that was so you could listen to what's there. And he had pieces where you're breaking tree branches on stage or just walking in the woods. And that I found very influential. So, you know, is it nature that ties it all together? I think that ties all of us together, and that you can choose to pay attention to it or not. Sometimes it seems so obvious. Isn't everything nature? But then when you're outside away from, you know, all human constructions, you know, we're in this rectangular box. There's squares on the walls. This is human life. Everything is these sharp edges. You go outside, like, there's none of that. And yet we're part from that world also. And then if you think about classical music, what is classical music? The music that lasts over time, that we know this has some value because people are still listening to things hundreds of years old. But these animal songs and music are millions of years old, and they're still here. There must be something right about them. So this is not like radical and experimental. It's the oldest music we know. So that's worth something in itself. Like, it's lasted, so it must have some rightness in the sense of surviving.

0: So you talk about this relationship between humanity and nature, writing about it, performing it, you know, the relationship itself. Have you noticed, or do you notice, when you travel the different ecosystems? You've played with whales, you've played with cicadas, you've played with nightingales, you know, in different parts of the world. How does your music change?
1: Well, it's very different. Like every, not only is every species a possible musical world in itself with its own aesthetic ideas, but every individual animal are often different from the other ones, that they're not so all unified. But when you start to spend time with these musical worlds, you learn about them. And say this whole idea of playing along and singing with nightingales in Berlin is that here's a city that has a surprisingly large number of nightingales. And nightingales sing and leave space for you to join in. They just leave this. That's unusual. That's the way their singing works with each other. And then you wait. So they leave space for somebody to respond, and they'll do that on their own for hours. So that is the whole aesthetic in itself. So they're just asking for it. They're asking to hear either another nightingale or some other sound. And I've heard them engaged in their own interspecies music with other species, where the two presumably are looking for their own kind but are engaging anyway, because they're there. And this suggests that interspecies music is a thing that happens even without humans. So there's a very musical individual bird that leaves space for you to play along. And yes, the nightingale knows hundreds of phrases. It's going to do different things depending on what you do. It's very different to say join in with a chorus of millions of cicadas all around you going shh. Just to imagine you could be part of that is like joining in to something that makes you feel very humble and small. And so everything is different. Just recently, I went to the Amazon for the first time. Someone invited me to Colombia, near the bottom of Colombia, the border with Peru and Brazil. Come here with 10 musicians. We're going to make music for a week in the forest. And I'd heard so many Amazon recordings over the years and read a lot about this, but I hadn't heard it firsthand how much life there is there, how many different species. There's just so much going on. Like if here in the morning you hear 10 species of birds, then there's like 50 or 60 there. If at night you hear two species of tree frog around here at most, and there's 30, 40 species of frog all at different times of the night, like so much sound. It's just amazing to be in the middle of it and figure out what it means to be part of that. And like one part of the guy organizing this who built this eco lodge, he said like, okay, between 4 and 6 p.m. is the best time to play along with the frogs when there's few enough so you could actually relate. And they're very rhythmic. After that, it gets more and more and more. There's so many frogs that you're just like, you're nothing. It's all these rhythms and noises and things. But in the evening, it's okay. You can imagine fitting into it. And so, yes, it changes everywhere, and you could easily not notice any of this. And you can, I find myself in new places where it completely, you know, shakes up my idea.

0: This is Offstage on Air. I'm your host, Brendan. We're talking today with David Rothenberg, who is in town for the Coastal Futures Festival at UVA. What you're just describing reminds me a lot of a sense that I had yesterday when you were premiering Six Paths to Animal Music.
1: Based on 11 paths to animal music that appears in the book Nightingales in Berlin, where people ask, do you have any advice? People want to play along with animals. Like, okay, I'll make this list of 11 things. And so then, it's not like a manifesto, but some people, in Colombia, they decide we're going to make this a manifesto and translate into Spanish. And so we talked about that. And the idea was just that some suggestions, things to think about, like don't play too much, don't be obsessed with the names of every creature you're playing with, and recognize that wherever you are should change your music. Don't just go out and play Bach, unchanged in this environment. So now I'm making the musical version of it. That was the first time six were done. Next, I've now picked all the 11 things.
0: So they're selected.
1: I picked sounds that are not a single sound, mostly. Mm-hmm. Some very strange environment that just happened. Yesterday, the first one was these frogs singing Where I Live, where a bird was joining along that sounded like another kind of frog. That was one of them. Each one is an unusual moment. Like the second one is, I was in France in the Camargue, this kind of swampy area close to Arles and Marseille, and then we were looking for nightingales. There was a lot of wind and the trees were moving, and there was just a few nightingales there. Like the wind in the moment was more complicated than looking for just one species. The other ones, there's a pond sound that comes from Brandenburg, Paritz Lake outside of Berlin. Then there is this moth. You can't believe this sound comes from a moth. It just sounds like a weird electronic thing. And it's even the death's head hawk moth, which is a European moth that has a little skull in the back of its head, like a sinister cartoon character. And if you pick them up, they make this weird noise. And then the end of this piece, these are the background parts, are one part of the dawn chorus, the same night I had recorded Other Bird in Estonia. Because it's so far north, the sun rises really slowly. The dawn chorus is like 3 hours long. I would say, really, this piece is influenced by some previous works, and especially Olivier Messiaen, the Quartet for the End of Time, which is an incredible piece. And that's the first piece he did with birds in it when he was in prison. Yeah, so anyway, that's the first piece. Then it's also influenced by George Crumb, who wrote Vox Ballinae about whales. He was directly responding to Messiaen, his whale piece, which doesn't have any actual whale sounds in it, talks about the beginning of time. There's a section for the beginning of time, because he is an optimistic guy. He wanted to think there was some kind of hope. And the third thing that influences this, each of these sections of sound is 1 minute in length. And there I was very influenced by Whack World, this video album by this rapper, Tierra Whack, that's 15 minutes long. This thing is so good. Everybody would like it, even if you know nothing about rap music, as I don't. It's just so cool. Every song is 1 minute and has this just about all kinds of things. And so I think the idea that it would be fast, like each thing is like 1 minute, and then people would have to react in different ways with a minimum of instructions. And I never imagined the piece actually to be performed by a bunch of electronic musicians. In the past, the three paths to animal music, one was performed by classical musicians, people who don't usually improvise. And so this was interesting. Here, not only were they all electronic, but they also, one student developed a special software so that everyone could see the score going by on their screens. Like, this is the kind of thing these amazing students at UVA producing. They're so into technology and in experimenting in different ways. I was very impressed by the range of what people are doing here.
0: You mentioned something about the technology that the students here, the PhD students at UVA's music department, are working with. One thing that really struck me in your colloquium yesterday was your discussion about visualization and the importance of finding ways to see things differently. Sonograms, I believe you were talking about quite a bit, which is just a fascinating way to think of written music, or think of performed music that maybe jumps ship from the idea of composition. You told a great story about Loon Asylum and sort of the the questions about how to notate or to write down some of these compositions that you're working with.
1: Yeah, that was a commission. You know, somebody. It started with an interview like this on a radio show, a podcast actually, in Minnesota about music and education. I talked about nature. And then this conductor contacted me. She wanted to do a program about nature. And she asked if I would compose a piece for the orchestra. Immediately I said yes, having never composed pieces for orchestras. And then I said, well, what am I going to do? And then, so I started thinking about it. And then I realized I could do anything. And also I knew, you know, orchestra conductors are very, they plot out their programs, you know, long in advance. They really like to talk about what's going to be on the show, which, say, jazz musicians don't. And I knew they were playing this piece by Alan Hovhaness, And God Created Great Whales. Now, Alan Hovhaness, you know, was a kind of Orientalist composer. He had this kind of, like, things about the East, and he was Armenian. And this is his most famous piece. It's also a piece he always said he regretted having written. And why did he regret that? Because these whale songs come in, and he has the orchestra improvising. I know the score because I've written about whales in music, and I knew that, this is a very important statement of him. He couldn't write something to go with the whales, so he has the orchestra kind of go loose, and they're improvising. I knew that was what this score looked like. So then I thought, I can write something like that, and they're going to have to deal with it because they're already dealing with it in the same program. But they were totally pissed off. Like, where's the... And I said, come on, this is 2022. This isn't new. This is old. And so it was quite fun. I really felt like John Cage or some kind of rebel in the 1950s in front of the orchestra. Everyone's glaring. What are we supposed to do here? And then it all worked fine. And that was, it was very fun. And later this conductor, she came with us to play music live with whales in Hawaii. You know, the 75-year-old conductor from Minnesota. It was really, really fun that it was like, okay, like it all, like it's not, I'm not doing something alien to the world of orchestras and classical music. It actually fits in perfectly fine.

0: So one of the things that you've written about quite a bit is this relationship between art and science, and sort of the way they can inform each other, or maybe that they're actually the same, they're asking the same questions, they might just approach them in different ways. I'd like you to talk a little bit about that and what you see as sort of the benefit of yesterday's festival, you know, which really integrated performance as well as scholarly work. What you think of that?
1: Sir? Yeah, I'm very interested in the ways art and science connect. And I'd start by saying, you know, how it often doesn't work. The problem is there's a lot of scientists who think we can use art to promote what we're doing and make it seem more cool and more beautiful. They think that artists can be like propagandists for their research and make it more beautiful and more accessible. And the artists think sometimes that, well, if I work with scientists, I'm now a serious person. I can come up with some cool image. I'll be more serious if I collaborate with these scientists. And this is, I think, not the way to do it. What I think the first thing that one should recognize is that art and science have different criteria for truth. Yes, as you say, they do go after the same questions. Like, why do birds sing? One book I wrote, Why Birds Sing, which I answer on the very end of the book. But the book is full of different ways people have looked at birdsong throughout history, different approaches. They include science, music, poetry, observation of nature, politics, all these kinds of things are there. People are using different parts, and they're all equally valuable. There isn't one that's more objective or better than any other. Scientists tend to say, oh, someone says that song is beautiful, that's human subjectivity. And then the artists tend to say, oh, this scientific presentation is so boring, it's just all these numbers, they're sucking it dry. Or, you know, John Keats, you know, the scientists are the kinds who pull the wings off of angels, you know. So how do you get beyond this? You recognize this difference. So I've made a lot of performances and albums playing live with nightingales, and there's a lot of examples where, okay, here is a moment that was beautiful. I recorded it. Here, you listen to it. Let's release this. There's one called Sharawaji Blues on Nightingales in Berlin, because it's when we were so frustrated playing with nightingales, like we were doing so many days, we're so tired, and it was in Finland where it doesn't get dark, so the nightingales are totally pissed off. They're trying to hide from you, and you see them, and I felt like so tired. The bird is like stressed out, and then when I listened to it later, this is the best recording. This is when the clarinet turns most into a nightingale, when I thought it was a total waste of time. And that was an example. Okay, what's really going on? Do I want to study? How would I study as a scientist? Do nightingales react to clarinets? I'd have to collect a lot of data and measure it and then maybe conclude, you know, 70% of the time, this bird does this different thing here. And then we present the numbers. Here's my science paper. Mm-hmm. And it's kind of boring, but it's supposedly accurate because they're thinking differently. I didn't write a paper like that, but I did write a paper on mockingbirds. You've probably heard them. That's the best singing bird around here, yeah, according to many people. What are they actually doing? Okay, they're called mockingbirds. They're supposed to copy other bird songs. That isn't really an accurate description of what they do. The reason we can identify a mockingbird and tell it from a brown thrasher and a catbird is that it has a certain way of putting sounds together. It has a certain aesthetic. It follows certain rules. It turned out no one had ever figured out what those rules were, no humans at least. So we figured, and this was done during the pandemic, people had a lot of time, me and two scientists, we could start to articulate what these rules might be. And one scientist is a professor at Elon University, Dave Gammon. He's the world expert on just going out and listening to mockingbirds and knows everything they're doing. There's nobody like him. The second scientist was a computational neuroscientist who takes data about phenomena in nature, and she'd worked a lot with birdsong and analyzes it. She had never given mockingbirds any thought until that. And then together with the musical approach, I was just thinking, what is it they're actually doing? What am I hearing here? I came up with 12 things they were doing and reduced it to 4 very simple ideas, which are the following. They change the pitch of something they sing. Like they might go, do, do, do, do, do, and then go, da, da, da, da, da. They change the timbre. They might go, do, do, do, do, do, and each thing they're doing is very often an imitation of some other bird. But what they're actually doing is conceptually connecting it. And then they do stretch and squeeze. They'll go like, do, do, do, do, do, and then do, do, do, do, do. or doo-doo-doo-doo-doo-doo-doo-doo-doo-doo-doo. There's a bunch of other things I had, but I reduced it to these four, and we came up with examples. And then we sort of had a lot of numbers. So it's very scientific. It's really long, and has a mixture of being boring and also audacious by putting in musical notation and things. And that was very fun to work on. And the science journal really didn't want to publish it because it was kind of heretical. And it ends with a quote from this Zen master and poet, Norman Fisher, about how what science can do, what it can't do. So, and it's kind of just things we're talking about. And they really didn't want to put that in, but they did eventually. So what's the point of this is saying that to bring science and art together is not so easy, but it can be very fun.

0: Yesterday, the colloquium, or as part of the festival, they were talking about the use of recording sounds to determine the frequency of nitrogen bubbles that were being released because they have a different
1: Yeah,
0: tone
1: that's
0: to
1: that
0: them.
1: interests
0: So
1: me a lot. You know,
0: that.
1: The last project I did is called Secret Sounds of Ponds, and this started also during the pandemic. It's also my latest book, which is kind of half poetic, half scientific, and about how you couldn't go anywhere, no big trips to the Amazon in 2020. So you just walk in the woods and start listening underwater to ponds. They're making all kinds of sounds, all kind of bubbles, and there are very few scientists who've talked about what to do with this data. So that's kind of very new to say, let's measure, you know, we can hear these methane bubbles, we're going to measure them and collect the data this way. You know, the rhythms underwater in ponds come from plants, not animals. The regular rhythms, listen to some secret sounds of ponds. Some of those you can't believe this is what it sounds like underwater. It's so odd. And then the more occasional things like, those come from insects and possibly fish. You know, and these sounds are everywhere. Like, they're not hard to find. It's not like you're going halfway around the world to find some singing whales. You can you listen to most ponds if you're going to hear interesting sounds, a mixture of animals and plants that's largely unknown. Last spring and probably this spring again, I'll do some pond concerts. So I'll make people walk to a pond, bring some musicians. And, you know, I do what most people don't do if they're field recording. I put a speaker out. So we stick the microphone in the pond, and then there's a speaker. Everyone listens to what's in the pond, especially the birds and other insects and frogs. They never hear these sounds because they're underwater. These sounds relate to the world they're part of, and so they're interested. You can change the soundscape above, and then we play along.

0: you've gone to so many phenomenal places, like to Hawaii and all over the Amazon and throughout Europe. But you also talked about at the beginning, you're just walking through the woods near your house.
1: You can go anywhere. Like, you just get up. Like, I want to write a book on the dawn chorus. I never wake up that early. You know, especially around here, you have to go wake up an hour before dawn. Like, I don't do that. But when you do, it's like this really interesting things, you know. Right wherever you are, there's this world of sounds that we're not paying attention to.
0: Can you talk about the dawn chorus a little bit? Yeah. This was a new term for me.
1: Good. Actually. I'm glad. That means it's a good reason to write a book about it.
0: Yes.
1: The dawn chorus is the idea that at dawn, all these different birds wake up and they start singing together. Why? We have no idea. My favorite thing gets me interested. This is something that happens all around the world, most places. We don't know why the birds are singing then, as opposed to other times of day. This interests me more than why. I'm interested in what's actually happening. Do the different species listen to each other, interspecies music again, or are they just, you know, waiting for their own kind?
0: You said something yesterday, you know, we don't really know what music is. I mean, it can't really be defined, but really a beautiful definition or something to think about, I felt, was that it should change you. It should change the way you're relating to your environment, to your own experience. So what do you like to listen to? What outside?
1: It depends in what context. Mm-hmm. I mean, you know, I was talking to Stephen Nachmanovich also when I was stayed at his house for a few days, and he said, oh, he never puts music on in the background at home. And I don't either. I would never put music on to, you know, in the background at home. I listen a lot in the car. Today I'm going to drive 7 hours, so I'll listen to all kinds of music. But I also was planning to listen to, like, long, drawn-out stories, like books and podcasts I wouldn't normally listen to have all this time. But, you know, if I study what I listen to in the car, it's not the things I say I like. This is the time of year when, like, streaming services tell you what you were listening to all year. So you can see it's all these pop songs or very odd things. And it's not like the complicated things that I say, like, this is really great, I really love this. I don't want to hear it in the car often because it's not the best place to listen to music. I don't go to tons of concerts, like some different kinds. But my favorite kind of concert to go to is someplace small where it's not overly amplified. It's not super loud and you can really hear things. I've been to some great concerts where the sound system failed and everyone has to be really quiet. One I remember from college, of this Suntour player, it's like a hammered dulcimer, Shiv Kumar Sharma, who was playing at Harvard somewhere, and the power went out, and this instrument is super quiet, so it really needs to be amplified a bit with the drums and the tambura of Indian music, and the amplification went out, so we all had to be so quiet in the room just to hear him, and then you realize, like, oh, this is how it was supposed to be heard when it was invented. It wasn't loud, and it didn't stand in the way of it being a real instrument. And you start to wonder, like, we're used to, you know, plugging everything in, things like that. But it totally changed how music is received, mm-hmm. in a way. So I also went to, you know, his friends really wanted to go hear Bruce Springsteen play in Asbury Park. He hadn't been there in 40 years, even though he lives 20 minutes away. He hadn't played. And there's this huge festival on the beach. And if we got online at the right moment, we could get the tickets before they sold out. So we did this. So this is this giant show. I'd never seen Bruce Springsteen play live. And it was pretty interesting that this guy would play for 3.5 hours on the beach in Asbury Park. And he just said, yeah, when we used to play here, nobody ever showed up. And then that's true. And then it got me very interested in this. I hadn't thought much about Bruce. And there's a new documentary about this band and how it is they got back together after 6 years and tried to make sure they didn't sound like a bunch of 75-year-old rock musicians. And that's pretty interesting because I heard it live. I said, who are all these? Everyone's a character. They're not like the musicians. Everyone's a different personality. And they played a long time together. How does this really work? And then it was very interesting to hear that, and to also learn more about, you know, what they were doing.
0: Thank you to David Rothenberg for joining us this week. This has been Offstage On Air. I'm your host, Brendan O'Donnell. The show is produced by Ben Larson. Thanks for listening.

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1: 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This show is A New Sound, which is part of Charlottesville Classical here on WTJU, the radio voice of the University of Virginia and your arts companion for our community. My name is Brian Samalczyk. It's a pleasure, as always, to listen alongside all of you on each Sunday afternoon as we spend a couple of hours listening to brand new classical and classical-adjacent music here on A New Sound. Music mostly written by living composers, living in and reacting to the same world that you and I are in right now. And it's been a couple weeks since I've been here. I was away for some of June, but excited to be back and have a great program for all of you this afternoon. I'm going to be listening to a bunch of new releases, as usual, when I host this show. And the kind of loose theme tying all these pieces together today is this idea of doing something with your whole heart, wholeheartedly. That is, music that seems to express some kind of sincerity, dedication, a certain kind of boundlessness or enthusiasm, music that kind of unconditionally commits to its course of action, doesn't hold anything back. An interesting kind of perspective to bring, hopefully, as we listen through to the pieces on the program this afternoon. And we're going to start things off with a piece that was released in 2025. I missed this album in 2025, didn't notice it had come out. It's a collaborative album between the American minimalist composer Philip Glass and the Tibetan singer-songwriter Tenzin Chuigyal, who have been frequent collaborators. They collaborated on the album soundtrack to The Last Dalai Lama in 2020, which we listened to here on A New Sound. And their 2025 album was called Be the Sky. And we'll listen to the opening song, which is called Snowy Mountains Gangri. It combines some kind of traditional Glassian textures in piano and string quartet with Tenzin Chogyal's wonderful voice. And we'll also hear him playing the danyen, a plucked Tibetan string instrument. And about halfway through, we'll hear the voice of 100 children choir from the village where Tenzin grew up, Dharamshala in Tibet, singing this really kind of beautiful, meditative, but very emotionally charged song alongside him. This is Snowy Mountains Gangri, a collaborative song by Philip Glass and Tenzin Chuigyal here on WTJU.

0: music by Philip Glass and Tenzin Choegil. That was Snowy Mountains Gangri from their new album, Be the Sky, which came out in 2025 in celebration and honor of the Dalai Lama's 90th birthday. Alongside the voice and Dranyan played and performed by Tenzin, we heard the children of the Tibetan Children's Village School, their chorus of 100 children's voices. The piano was played by Alex Ring Gray, and they were all joined by the Scorchio String Quartet.
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0: And a quick reminder to stay tuned. Coming up at 6 p.m. this afternoon, it's Heifetz On Air, presenting captivating performances by Heifetz International Music Institute students, alums, and faculty. Recorded on stage in Stanton and here in WTJU's Charlottesville studios. All right, we're going to move on to the piece that kind of propelled me to think of this overall program, this kind of idea of wholeheartedness. And it's a brand new piece out on a brand new album by a young American composer named Dylan Mattingly, who's been based in California for many years. He's a student of the composer John Adams. And he's a little bit under the radar, I think, in the broader kind of mainstream classical music world, even the new music world. But he's a really remarkable composer, one that I've enjoyed particularly for many years. His new album is called The Wild Heart. It was out on Nonesuch just back on June 26th, and it includes two pieces culled from an epic six-hour-long piece he wrote called The History of Life, which itself weaved together Homer's Odyssey and Charles Darwin's accounts of his journey on the HMS Beagle. So we're going to listen to the major work on this album, which is called The Transmutation Notebooks. It's a piece for a chamber orchestra and a solo a vocalist in five movements. And it takes its name from Darwin's journals, the ones where he was traveling along the coast of South America. And I'm just going to give a little bit of a sense from the composer of what he was thinking about when he wrote this music, and you'll see how it ties into the overall show theme. Dylan Mattingly says that the goal of this music is to give us an experience of the things we love most about being alive in this world in a way that reminds us how beautiful they are and how much we can love. He says that we don't have a lot of opportunity in life or in art to focus on and yell for joy about the things we really love most in the world. So this music tries to give us that chance as clearly and strongly as possible to remind us what's worth it, to allow us to be swept over by the massive force of waves, for example, or to be small in the face of a massive and beautiful universe. There is this kind of overwhelming boundlessness to this music. You'll see it kind of gets carried away and carries you along with it over the course of its five movements. Two other quick notes before we dive in and listen. First, you'll see that there's a prominent sound of piano and harps. And about half the pianos and harps that we're going to hear in this recording are retuned so that they're off. I think it's about a quarter tone. So it creates this kind of uncanny, almost halo-like effect where it's not just a normal piano and harp sound, this resonant sound. It's more complex, slightly off, almost dreamlike in a way. And then I'll also just note that movements two and four of this piece include one of the most remarkable singing voices in our world today. That's the singular voice of the Irish singer Iarla Ollinard, who we've definitely listened to on this show in some music that the composer, the Irish composer, his name is escaping me right now, who teaches at Princeton, has written for Iarla over the years, Donnacha Dennehy. Dylan Mattingly heard some of those recordings and wanted to bring Iarla into this piece as well. And it's quite remarkable, the second and fourth movement featuring his voice. But I think without further ado, we'll just listen now. We'll listen to the first two movements. We'll come back for a few more brief words and then listen through again to the top of the hour. The first movement is called Ulysses Dances. The second is called Notes for Another Life. The piece is the Transmutation Notebooks. And all five movements will hear the Chamber Orchestra Contemporaneous, conducted by David Bloom. Music by Dylan Mattingly, here on WTJU.

0: We just heard the first two movements of Dylan Mattingly's The Transmutation Notebooks. The first movement, Ulysses Dances, the second, Notes for Another Life.
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0: All right, we'll spend the rest of this hour listening to the third and fourth movements of Dylan Mattingly's The Transmutation Notebooks. Once again, we'll hear the sounds of Contemporaneous, conducted by David Bloom. On the fourth movement, we'll also once again hear Irla Olenard, the solo vocalist. The third movement we'll hear first is called The History of Life in Reverse. Then we'll hear the fourth movement, Last Dance. And once again, you're listening to WTJU.

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This show is A New Sound, which is part of Charlottesville Classical here on WTJU, the radio voice of the University of Virginia and your arts companion for our community. The time is 2:04. My name is Brian Simalchik. Thanks so much for joining me this afternoon to listen to 2 hours of new classical and classical-adjacent music, music mostly written by living composers, living in and reacting to the same world that you and I are in right now. And we've been listening through to composer Dylan Mattingly's work, The Transmutation Notebooks. We've heard 4 out of 5 movements. We'll get back to the 5th and final movement in just a moment, but just to let you know that this show is brought to you in part by The Spectacle Shop, offering a complete range of eyewear and accessories. 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All right. Our theme for New Sound today is wholeheartedly. We're listening to music that is sincere and dedicated, kind of has a boundless enthusiasm, a commitment to its course of action, its journey, isn't holding anything back. And that certainly describes Dylan Mattingly's The Transmutation Notebooks. So we'll get back into it and listen to the 5th and final movement without further ado. Once again, we'll hear Contemporaneous, conducted by David Bloom. This 5th movement is called Past Ithaca.

the finale there of Dylan Mattingly's The Transmutation Notebooks. The fifth movement was Past Ithaca, once again performed by Contemporaneous and conducted by David Bloom. Pretty remarkable piece. Really enjoyable to listen through. I've been living with that work for the last couple weeks. It's on The Wild Heart, Dylan Mattingly's new album, out on June 26th on None Such Records. There's one other work on that album we'll probably listen to at some point here on A New Sound later over the summer. And as I said at the beginning of listening to that, Five Movement Transmutation Notebooks, all the music on that album is derived from his six-hour epic, The History of Life. All right, well, we're going to continue on with this Whole Heart program. Got a couple of other works to share with you before we turn things over at 3 o'clock to the Sunday Opera Matinee. Reminder to stick around for the only non-syndicated weekly broadcast of opera in Central Virginia, coming to you year-round regardless of the season. Hosts Ann Schaefer, Tim Snyder, and Brendan O'Donnell share their favorite recordings, old and new. Plot synopsis and historical background are provided. That's coming up in just 40 minutes here on WTJU. All right, we're going to shift to a work for solo piano by American composer Julia Wolfe, based in New York City, and one of the three founding members of the Bang on a Can Collective. The piece was written in, I think, 2001. It's called Compassion, and we'll hear a recording by the great young pianist Conrad Tao from his 2019 album, American Rage.

Music by composer Julia Wolf, that was Compassion, as performed by Conrad Tau. And we'll return to brand new releases with a work for string ensemble next. It's a piece called Find and You Will Seek. It's written by Danish composer-arranger Christian Balvig, who's a composer of film and television music, and has also had an extensive career working with many bands across Europe, and collaborating with many noted orchestras as an arranger and composer. This is his brand new collaborative album with the Danish string ensemble, Ensemble Hermé. It's a suite in six movements, and the movement titles are Open, Inner Dialogue, Open, Open, Disturbingly Pure, No Questions, and Questions. A lovely piece now. Music by Christian Balvig. Again, this is called Find and You Will Seek, here on A New Sound.

Music by Danish composer Christian Bolvig. That was Find and You Will Seek, as performed by the composer on piano and ensemble Hermé. Got just 15 minutes left on this edition of A New Sound and a couple of final works to listen to before we turn things over to the Sunday Opera Matinee. Want to let you know that WTJU is sponsored by Our Lady of Peace Retirement Community, located at 751 Hillsdale Drive in Charlottesville. Our Lady of Peace offers residential and assisted living, memory care, and nursing care. 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Live more, live inspired at Our Lady of Peace. And I also want to let you know that the Nettle Shirts Puppet Works and the Puppet Slam Network present the Modest Puppetry Festival 4, A New Hope. This all-new puppet show for grown-ups happens on Sunday, July 26th at 6:30 p.m. at Visible Records, 1740 Broadway Street in Charlottesville. For questions or accessibility needs, contact 434-535-1910. And you can find the text of this PSA and all our PSAs on our website, WTJU.net. While you're there, take a look at the playlist for the most recent show and listen to recordings of any show that's aired here on WTJU over the last 2 weeks for free. Again, that's WTJU.net. All right, we'll close A New Sound with two final works. We're going to return to another collaborative piece by Philip Glass and Tenzin Chogyal. This is from their 2020 soundtrack to the film The Last Dalai Lama. We'll hear Heartstrings, once again hearing Tenzin's voice and performing the dranyin, the Tibetan three-stringed lute. We'll also once again hear the children of the Tibetan Children's Village School, and Philip Glass and Michael Reisman on piano, Tim Fain on violin, and Robert Black on bass. And after that, we'll close with a brand new recording of a new piece commissioned by pianist Bruce Levingston. It's called The Elastic Heart of Youth. It's by composer Missy Mazzoli. And the title comes from Mark Twain's Tom Sawyer. And the quote, "The elastic heart of youth cannot be compressed into one constrained shape long at a time." Hope you all enjoy. As always, all that remains for me to say is take care and be well.

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3: 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This is a Sunday opera matinee. I'm your host, Tim Snyder, and what a pleasure it is to be with you this afternoon. It's 2 minutes after the hour of three. I'll be with you until 6 o'clock this evening. Today we're going to be listening to the music of Luigi Cherubini, the only one of his operas that's really performed at all frequently today, and that not too often, Medea. The libretto is by François Benoît Hoffmann, based upon the tragedy by French dramatist Corneille, inspired by Euripides. Its premiere was in Paris at the Théâtre Feydeau on March 13, 1797. Its American premiere wasn't until 1970 at the University of Hartford in Connecticut. At its premiere, the opera was not a success. It departed too much from the norms of 18th century opera, to which Paris audiences of the day were accustomed. Its compelling dramatic work, however, that points the way to the tragic operas of Donizetti, Bellini, and even Verdi in the century to come. Dramatically, the libretto hews closely to the original play by Corneille on which it is based. Musically, however, it adheres to the norms of the 18th century predecessors with spoken rather than sung recitatives. Among musicians, the opera was and is highly regarded, having been praised by none other than Beethoven, Weber, Schumann, Brahms, and even Wagner. Medea was first performed in Italy at La Scala in 1909, in translation as Medea, with Puccini in attendance. It was revived in 1952 for the Maggio Musicale in Florence, again in translation, but it was the stupendous performance by Maria Callas for La Scala in 1953, that brought the work vividly to life. The role became a staple of her repertoire, and who else could we hear in the title role today but Maria Callas? That performance at La Scala has become legendary. Victor de Sabata, who had been scheduled to conduct, canceled at the last minute due to ill health. A very young and relatively unknown Leonard Bernstein was making his first appearance in Italy,

and a series of concerts. He was approached by La Scala to substitute, and despite the opposition of his advisors, Bernstein accepted the engagement. He was given an antique and deteriorating score leading to agonizing allergic reactions, but he fell in love with Medea. He had a number of suggestions for modifying the score, but he feared the reaction of Callas, who even then had a formidable reputation for artistic temperament. To his surprise and delight, however, Callas proved to be a collaborative colleague, probably because Callas saw in Bernstein an artist as committed to his art as she was. And as I noted earlier, the premiere was a huge success. So, here's a synopsis of Act One. It takes place in ancient Corinth. Outside Creonte's palace on the day before her wedding, Glaucia, princess of Corinth, is preparing for a wedding to the hero Jasone. Yet on a day when she should be filled with joy, her emotion is that of fear. For years, Jasone has been in a relationship with the sorceress Medea, the mother of his children. Glaucia knows that Medea and Jasone have a long and complicated history. The sorceress used her magic to help him steal the treasure known as the Golden Fleece, murdered her own brother and Jasone's uncle in her efforts to help him regain his throne. Ultimately, she accompanied him into exile in Corinth. Aware of this past, Glaucia worries that Medea, who is still in love with Jasone, may do something to stop the wedding. Jasone promises Glaucia that he no longer has any interest in Medea, and preparations for the wedding feast begin. The celebrations are interrupted when Medea appears and demands that Jasone return to her. Jasone rejects Medea's pleas, saying he's chosen Glaucia. Medea, hurt and enraged, curses Jasone, calling on the guards of Olympus to help her take her revenge. In this performance of Medea, the title character, of course, sung by Maria Callas. Glaucia is sung by Renato Scotto, a trouser role. Nerissa is sung by Miriam Pirazzini. Jasone by Mirto Picchi. Creonte by Giuseppe Modesti. The chorus and orchestra of the Teatro alla Scala of Milano were conducted by Tullio Serafin. This recording was made and recorded at the Teatro alla Scala in Milan in 1957. It's been beautifully remastered for our performance today by Andrew Rose. So, here without further ado is Act One of Medea by Luigi Cherubini.

That is the conclusion of the first act of our featured presentation on WTJU's Sunday Opera Matinee today, and that is Medea by Luigi Cherubini. And in full cry at the conclusion of the act, you heard the great Maria Callas. 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It's my pleasure to be bringing you the opera today. My name is Tim Snyder. Hope you're having a great Sunday afternoon, and a humid Sunday afternoon it is. I will be on to the second act of Medea in just a moment. A couple of announcements for you. The Charlottesville Albemarle SPCA is working to support families with pets facing growing food insecurity. One survey revealed that 83% of pet parents would skip their own meals before letting their pets go hungry. The Pet Food Pantry is sustained by in-kind cat and food The food pantry is sustained by in-kind cat and dog food donations from community members, with tax-deductible monetary gifts used to buy pet food when supplies run low. They're also seeking local businesses, distributors, and organizations to help create reliable pathways for constant pet food supplies. Physical donations can be brought to the shelter at 3355 Berkmar Drive in Charlottesville, 7 days a week, or dropped off at Lampo to Go in Ix Art Park. Visit caspca.org for more details. Live Arts is hosting the third community input session to select their next producing artistic director on Thursday, July 16th, with Matthew Reynolds. The session

still burning with fury over Jason's betrayal. Concerned by Medea's obvious distress, Nereus suggests that she leave Corinth. King Creonte arrives, and he too asks Medea to leave the city. Medea pleads with Creonte to be allowed just one more day with her children. When Creonte agrees, she seems to calm down, and she even orders Nereus to deliver a gown and crown as presents to the bride-to-be. As the wedding procession passes by, however, Medea expresses cruel wishes for the newlyweds. The cast for our performance of Medea today includes, as the title character Medea, of course, Maria Callas. Glaucia, sung by Renato Scotto, Nereus by Miriam Pierazzini, Giasone by Mirto Picchi, and Creonte by Giuseppe Modesti. The chorus and orchestra of the Teatro alla Scala of Milano all are conducted by Maestro Tullio Serafin. This was recorded in 1957 at the Teatro alla Scala in Milano, and it's a studio, if you will, memorial of that great 1953 premiere at La Scala featuring Maria Callas and Leonard Bernstein in the pit. So, without further ado, here is Act 2 of our feature today, Medea by Luigi Cherubini.

0: That was the second act, the conclusion of the second act of our feature today on WTJU's Sunday Opera Matinee, Madei, music by Luigi Cherubini. 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Time is 4:45 in the afternoon. I'm your host, Tim Snyder, and what a pleasure it is, as always, to be with you today. Hope you're enjoying the opera. Got a couple of announcements for you, and then we'll be on to the third and compelling act of Madei. 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Escape to the Forest of Arden, where Shakespeare lets comedy run wild with moments that remind us that sometimes you have to lose yourself to find yourself. Ain't it true? Tickets for As You Like It are at AmericanShakespeareCenter.com. The Virginia Theater Festival brings Disney's Newsies to the Culbreth Theater. The Tony Award-winning musical features empowering anthems from Alan Menken and spectacular choreography by returning UVA alum Matthew Stevens. Performances run through July 19th. Tickets and information are at virginiatheaterfestival.org. And a little programming note, just a few friends. Heard every Sunday evenings from 7 to 9, Penelope invites you to spend your evening in a salon filled with the intimate strains of fine classical chamber music from early to modern. That's just a few friends this evening from 7 to 9, right here on WTJU. And we have classical music also for you in the mornings during the week. 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Every weekday morning from 7 to 9, Classical Sunrise eases you through your busy morning with friendly, knowledgeable hosts and special features you won't find anywhere else. On Monday morning from 7 to 9, Jay and Madeline will help start your week off right with the best classical music from around the globe. And a brief programming note, you may have noted on our schedule, which we have on our Sunday Opera Matinee, WTJU.net website, you can get the, you click on the link to the Sunday Opera Matinee schedule, and a little change, I will be here next Sunday presenting an opera by Gaetano Donizetti that I'm pretty sure you have never heard of, never heard of, Caterina Cornaro. That's next Sunday, July the 19th at 3 p.m. on the Sunday Opera Matinee. Hope you'll join me then. Got a little recorded announcement for you, and then I'll be right back.
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0: Now back to the opera. We're listening today to Cherubini's Madei, featuring the great Maria Callas. Here's a synopsis of the third and concluding act, and a tragic act it is. Between the palace and the temple, Madei greets her two children as a dark storm appears in the sky. Suddenly, cries of lamentation issue from the palace. Madea's presents were soaked in poison, and Glaucia has died as a result. As an outraged crowd assembles, Madei, her children, and Eris escape and hide in a nearby temple. When Madei and Eris finally emerge from the temple, the sorceress is holding a bloody knife. Thinking only of hurting Jasone as much as possible, she has murdered her own sons. Jasone, realizing what has happened, collapses in grief. Madei delivers a final curse, sets the temple on fire, and vanishes into thin air. Thunder roars and lightning flashes through the sky as the terrified crowd flees the blazing temple. In our performance today of Madei, we hear again the great Maria Callas as the title character. Glaucia is sung by Renata Scotto, and Eris by Miriam Pirazzini. Jasone is sung by Mirto Picchi. The Chorus and Orchestra of Teatro alla Scala of Milano, all are conducted by Maestro Tullio Serafin. This is a studio recording from 1957, recorded at La Scala, and again conducted by Tullio Serafin. So here is the third and concluding act of the great tragedy, My Dea, featuring none other than Maria Callas.

0: The tragic conclusion of Madea, music by Luigi Cherubini. A complete broadcast performance of which you have heard this afternoon on WTJU's Sunday Opera Matinee. You are listening to WTJU Charlottesville, 91.1 FM, over the internet at WTJU.net and CharlottesvilleClassical.org. I'm Tim Snyder. Hope you enjoyed this performance of Madea. It became a signature role for the great Maria Callas, and she sang it many times. Unfortunately, we have this souvenir, this studio recording that was made in 1957. She premiered the role at La Scala in 1953, a tremendous triumph for Callas and for Leonard Bernstein, who was one of his earliest appearances in the opera pit. So let me give you a rundown of the cast. Of course, I've been talking about our title character, Maria Callas. Glaucio was sung by Renato Scotto. Neris by Miriam Pirazzini. Giassone, the tenor role, sung by Mirto Picchi. Creonte was sung by Giuseppe Modesti, a bass role. The chorus and orchestra of the Teatro alla Scala, Milano, conducted by Maestro Tullio Serafin. By the way, I especially liked, and I hope you did too, our Neris mezzo-soprano Miriam Pirazzini. So far as I can tell, she never sang in the United States, certainly not in a major production, but she had a very successful career in Italy and elsewhere in Europe, sang many times with Maria Callas, very fine singer. In addition to that, she lived to be 98 years old. Okay, a couple of announcements for you, then we're going to hear more music. To be sure. 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
0: Okay, quick programming note, right after this show, that's at 6 p.m. and every Sunday, it's Heifetz On Air, which presents captivating performances by Heifetz International Music Institute students, alums, and faculty, recorded on stage in Stanton and then right here in WTJU's Charlottesville Air Studios. One more programming note. The Sunday Opera Matinee this week, if you look at our website, WTJU.net, you can click on the link to the Sunday Opera Matinee schedule. We've changed our schedule a little bit. Next Sunday, I'll be here. That is July 19th at 3 p.m., and I'll be presenting a Donizetti opera that I'm sure you don't know. I didn't know anything about it until I came across this recording and liked it and wanted to share it with you. And that opera is Caterina Cornaro. So that's next Sunday, July 19th at 3 p.m. Sunday Opera Matinee will be Caterina Cornaro. So I hope to join you then. You will join me then, I should say. Okay, let's listen to some more music. I confess I don't have any objectivity when it comes to Maria Callas. She's absolutely one of my favorite singers, and as far as I'm concerned, one of the great singers of the 20th century. And she was known not only for this opera, Cherubini's Madea, but also for her Verdi, in particular, the role of Macbeth. So we're going to hear her singing from Macbeth, Vieni Tafaretta, from Act 1. And she will be assisted by the Philharmonia Orchestra, conducted by Nicola Ricino. And this was recorded in London in 1958. Maria Callas singing the role of Lady Macbeth, recorded in 1958.

The great Maria Callas singing the music of Verdi from his opera Macbeth. That was Ladies Act One aria, Vieni Tafaretta, in which she hurls our imprecations and she's going to steal Macbeth's ardor to do what she wants him to do, which is to murder the king and assume the throne. We'll hear another excerpt from that. I love Callas' Lady Macbeth. We're going to hear the famous sleepwalking scene, Una macchia equitutora, which we could translate pretty easily as damned spot. So here she is from that same session in 1958.

But I have a Maria Callas singing the sleepwalking scene from Verdi's opera Macbeth. You heard it right here on the Sunday Opera Matinee. I'm your host, Tim Snyder. Pleasure being with you today. And speaking of Macbeth, which, by the way, is one of my favorite Verdi operas, it's going to be opening the Metropolitan Opera season this year in October, and featuring a great cast with Lisa Davidson and Quinn Kelsey, two wonderful singers. If you're going to be in New York, for sure you want to see it at the Met. But if you can't be in New York, it'll be broadcast as part of the Metropolitan Opera and High Definition series at the Paramount Theater. So I'll see you there. Be sure I'll be there, that's for sure, if not in New York. Okay, time is 5:41 in the afternoon. You want to hear more music, and so do I. We're featuring in today Maria Callas, and we're going to hear her along with a wonderful tenor, Giuseppe Di Stefano, with whom she collaborated many, many times, and also Rolando Panera, along with the Orchestra of La Scala, Tullio Serafin again conducting. This is from a CD featuring Giuseppe Di Stefano, recorded in 1953. This is Vincenzo Bellini's I Puritani from that opera. This is Crede Assi Misere. I am, oh miserable one, she believes that I betrayed her. So here are Maria Callas, Giuseppe Di Stefano, and Rolando Panera singing the music of Bellini from I Puritani.

One of the great tenors, Giuseppe De Stefano, singing the music from Vincenzo Bellini's opera I Puritani, along with Maria Callas, Tutti Serafin conducting the orchestra of La Scala. That recorded in 1953, Giuseppe De Stefano's voice through the 1950s was as good as they got in the tenor repertoire still today. A lot of people believe he took on a little too much heavy repertoire a little too soon, and maybe his career was shortened a little bit. I don't know. But when he was at his peak in the 1950s, especially the early 1950s, there was none better. And, of course, Maria Callas, she speaks for herself. Speaking of Maria Callas, I think we'll end with the great Callas. Returning to Verdi from the opera Nabucco, Anch'io dischiuso un giorno, the role of Abigail, the soprano role in Nabucco, known as a voice killer. Many sopranos have taken that on that task and have lived to regret it. Fortunately, Maria Callas doesn't fall into that category. So we hear her singing this aria from Act One of Nabucco, music of Giuseppe Verdi, recorded in 1958. Nicola Vicigno, again, is conducting the Philharmonic Orchestra. And this may be, well, I think it will be the last selection I do for you today on the Sunday Opera Matinee. I'm Tim Snyder, but I'll be back with you next Sunday, July 19th, and we'll be doing another bel canto opera, Bellini Donizetti, Caterina Cornaros. That's next Sunday. But here's Callas singing music by Verdi from the opera Nabucco. And have a great week, everybody. Bye-bye.

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1: 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I'm Benjamin Rowe.
2: Howdy, y'all. My name is Ellie Kennedy. I'm a 17-year-old violinist from San Antonio, Texas. And this is my second year at the Heifetz Institute.
3: 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I'm 20 years old. And this is my fifth year at the Heifetz Music Institute.
4: My name is Sohyun Ko. I'm 18 years old, violinist from Atlanta, Georgia. This is my sixth year at Heifetz.
1: On today's program, The Holdovers, featuring some notable Heifetz students who come back to our summer campus year after year. Coming up, fresh performances by some familiar Heifetz faces, just ahead on Heifetz On Air. The very first performer on the Heifetz stage in the summer of 24 was returning violinist Theo Bockhorst, who posed an unusual question to our Francis Auditorium audience.
5: Could you raise your hand if you like donuts? Wow. Good. I was worried if people didn't like them, it would have not been good. I love donuts. I love donuts so much that I decided to write this speech about them. For me, donuts are what some people might call a comfort food. A food that you can have on a bad day that makes you just a little happier.

Partita. For me, is a musical embodiment of happiness, of joy, of humor and exuberance. And similar to eating a donut, every time I listen to it, it puts a smile on my face. And the last thing I'll say is, I think everyone should have a comfort piece, a piece of music that truly makes you happy. And if you haven't already found that piece, who knows, maybe this movement from Johann Sebastian Bach could be your comfort piece too. Thank you.

0: Heifetz returning student Theo Bockhorst with a gavotte from Bach's solo violin partita number 3. From PRX, the Public Radio Exchange, welcome to Heifetz On Air, bringing you words and music from the Heifetz International Music Institute and its Festival of Concerts. It's held every summer in the mountain town of Stanton, Virginia. I'm your host, Benjamin Rowe.
1: Salve, gentlemen. Your final exams.
0: The Holdovers is a touching film about prep school students left behind over a holiday break, and the unlikely friendships that resulted. It wound up on a lot of 10 best movie lists for 2023 and picked up 5 Academy Award nominations and 1 Oscar. Now, we don't exactly have study halls or final exams at the Heifetz Institute, but we do have holdovers in the sense of young artists who come back to study in our summer program year after year. Not surprisingly, they tend to be among our most accomplished students, as you'll hear today. Here to lead off our Holdovers at Heifetz episode is a 14-year-old cellist from

0: New Jersey, who in the summer of 2024 made the jump to our Heifetz Senior Division after two summers as an outstanding Junior Division student. Let's take you now to the stage of Francis Auditorium on the campus of Mary Baldwin University.
1: Good evening, everyone.
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1: My name is Kwanyin Liu. I'm 14 years old, and I'm from Cherry Hill, New Jersey. Tonight, Dr. Yun and I will be performing Le Grand Tango by Astor Piazzolla.

Howdy, y'all. My name is Ellie Kennedy. I'm a 17-year-old violinist from San Antonio, Texas. And this is my second year at the Heifetz Institute. Tonight, the one and only Jessica Osborne and I will be playing Tambourine Chinois by Fritz Kreisler. The first part of this piece reminds me of a very busy farmer's market because of its very energetic and bustling atmosphere. The second part of this piece reminds me of a very drunk gypsy, and she is very free-spirited. This part of the piece quickly returns back to the lively activity of the farmer's market that we encounter in the beginning. Thank you.

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1: Good evening. My name is Adam Savage. I'm 20 years old. I'm from Port St. Lucie, Florida, although I currently live in New York City. And this is my fifth year at the Heifetz Music Institute. Thanks. I just can't stay away, you know.
0: Violist Adam Savage first came to the Heifetz Institute when he was just 14 years old, and Stanton audiences have seen him blossom into a mature, accomplished young artist with boundless opportunities. As a member of just a handful of students in the Heifetz Five Timers Club, Adam kicked off his summer study of 2024 this way, with a performance of the final two movements of the Viola Sonata in F minor, Opus 120, No. 1, by Johannes Brahms. Take him is the pianist.

Violist Adam Savage and pianist Tae Kim playing the final two movements of the Viola Sonata in F Minor, Opus 120, No. 1, by Johannes Brahms. We're celebrating returning students on today's program, and in a moment we'll hear from a Heifetz student coming back to her home away from home for the sixth time. I'm Benjamin Rowe, and you're listening to Heifetz On Air, coming to you via PRX, the public radio exchange, and produced by WTJU and the Heifetz International Music Institute.

0: Welcome back to Heifetz On Air. I'm Benjamin Rowe.
1: My name is Sohyun Ko. I'm 18 years old, violinist from Atlanta, Georgia. It says I'm from New York, but I go to school in New York, but I'm from Atlanta, Georgia.
0: First public performance at age 3. Heifetz Institute debut at age 12. Soap opera star in her native South Korea as a teenager. That's violinist Sohyun Ko, practically a household name to Heifetz audiences in Virginia, not to mention millions of YouTube viewers around the globe. So in year 6 of her studies at Heifetz, none of us were quite prepared for the introduction she offered at her first performance. It's a chronicle of the challenges she has faced on her journey from child prodigy to freshman college student.
1: So today, Allison and I'll be performing the Violin Concerto in A minor by Alexander Glazunov. This is my 6th year at Heifetz Institute, and actually Allison and I performed. There is one very fun fact about this piece, is that there is usually 3 movements for the standard concerto with pause between each movement. But Glazunov decided to show off his brilliance and create this work with no pauses throughout the whole concerto. I started violin when I was 3 years old, and performing and practicing the violin was probably 90% of my life. I was practicing until I made the sound I wanted, and last November, I got my right wrist injured. I couldn't even move my hand, or I wasn't even able to practice at all. The Glazunov Concerto, since my life didn't really have any break from past years, I was not used to taking a break for myself. And throughout the whole progress, I got the fear to picking up the violin again, and I got the huge fear to being on the stage again, because after that, I didn't know what was going to happen on the stage. Having hand injured as a musician for more than a month was a huge risk, because I had to start everything from the beginning. I had to find a new way to practice so I don't hurt my hand anymore. When I was going through the darkest time, there was a person who's one of the most precious person in my life, told me, you know, everything happens for a reason, and try to find your will. If there is a will, there is a way. So since then, I was trying to find my will, and then I decided to take my injury as a nice break for myself. To be honest, if you can hear it, I'm shaking right now, and I'm so scared, and I'm still worried, but I'm here on the stage to share what I love and what I wish for since I was 3 years old, and thank you for coming.

0: Violinist Sohyun Ko, joined by pianist Allison Freeman, in the Violin Concerto in A Minor by Russian composer Alexander Glazunov. On this episode of Heibitz on Air called The Holdovers, featuring performances by our outstanding returning students. Heibitz on Air is produced by Alex Daughtry for the Heibitz International Music Institute, with help from our Heibitz 2024 multimedia team directed by Eric Engler. I'm Benjamin Rowe. 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
2: 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The Tony Award-winning musical features empowering anthems from Alan Menken and spectacular choreography by returning UVA alum Matthew Stephens. Performances run July 9th through the 19th. Tickets and information are at virginiatheaterfestival.org. To start us off on the first hour of Just a Few Friends, we're going to be listening to Alicia de la Roca perform the Suite Española by Ibera. The

0: We just listened to Isaac Albanez's Suite Española. He lived from 1860 to 1909, and that was performed by pianist Alicia de la Roca.
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0: 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This is his trio for flute, cello, and piano. We'll be listening to the Sinfonia Lati Chamber Ensemble performing this work of Bogusław Martyniuk.